0: Ah, the gold in the sack on the table, it'll come in mighty handy. I guess I'll turn in.
1: Oh, what?
2: The Mountie.
3: Got him down, Ray.
2: No, you don't.
3: No, I'm hit.
4: As Preston fired at Rusty, Ray drew his gun and aimed it at the Mountie. But he failed to see the great dog King streak past his master and with a growl leap through the air. The impact knocked Ray off balance. His shot went wild. Moving swiftly, Sergeant Preston went toward Ray with his gun ready as the big dog stood snarling before the thoroughly frightened man.
5: That dog, don't let him attack me.
6: He won't attack unless you make a wrong move. Easy, King. Easy, boy.
3: You haven't anything on us, Monty.
6: No. Maybe this bag of gold will be good evidence.
3: That's our gold.
6: Stop lying. I'm taking both of you back to my cabin. There you'll find someone to testify against you. Now put your things on and get going.
4: Later that night, Sergeant Preston and King arrived at their cabin with the two crooks and found Mike and other townsmen waiting with Ned and Jimmy.
6: All right, get in there.
7: Well, here he is. And he's got both the heathens too.
8: Those are the two men who tied us up and stole Grandpa's gold and set fire to the cab. And they threw rags out in the storm, too.
7: Yep, what Timmy says is true.
6: Good thing they did throw rags out. That was their big mistake.
3: You mean that runty little mongrel is to blame for you getting us?
8: Rags isn't a runty little mongrel. He's a hero, isn't he, Sergeant Preston?
6: He certainly is, Timmy. Rags came to my cabin here and carried on so that I decided to investigate.
7: Sure, and if the sergeant hadn't, you both would have burned up, that you would.
9: It certainly would have burned up.
7: And with my own eyes, I saw that little mite of a dog rush in the burning cabin with King and do his best to pull Timmy out. It was King that did most of the pulling, but Rags did his best.
10: And to think I didn't want Timmy to have him. Here, Rags. Here, boy. Rags, I'm sorry. And you'll always live with this as long as you want to.
8: Oh, golly. I'm so glad my dog isn't going to be called a mongrel anymore.
7: Sure, and I'll face the first one that says it, that I will.
3: Ah, if it hadn't have been for that crazy mongrel. Get away from me, you hear?
7: Look at that now. I don't have to stick up for him. He's a spunky little fella. It is like some people. You can't tell by the size or appearance what kind of a heart they've got inside, says I.
6: That's right, Mike. King and I both think Rags is really great, don't we, King?
10: King, you got back my money and caught those thieving killers.
6: You and Timmy really owe your lives to little Rags. But I can say that, thanks to King, these two will go to jail for robbery and attempted murder. And the case is closed.
4: In just a moment, Sergeant Preston will give you a preview of Wednesday's adventure.
11: Extra! 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
4: Yes, serve Quaker Puffed Wheat and Quaker Puffed Rice together in a cereal dish. 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
4: 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Always look for him. 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These radio dramas, a feature of the Challenge of the Yukon Incorporated, are created and produced by George W. Trendle, directed by Fred Flowerday, and supervised by Charles D. Livingston. The part of Sergeant Preston is played by Paul Sutton. They are brought to you every Monday, Wednesday, and Friday at the same time by Quaker Puff Wheat and Quaker Puff Rice, the breakfast cereal shot from guns. Listen Wednesday when Sergeant Preston and Yukon King meet the challenge of the Yukon in the case on one condition.
6: When King and I went to the boat landing in Selkirk to meet a brother officer, we didn't know the exciting adventure we'd go through before that day was over. It was a tense moment when we came face to face with a desperate killer who had to drop on us. King really earned his keep that day.
4: Be sure to hear this exciting adventure Wednesday.

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0: 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So long. 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
1: There's a description of God's people that pops up several times in the Bible. It's the adjective stiff-necked, an interesting way to describe the stubbornness of God's people. I'm guessing it points to their unwillingness to bow down their lives in worship of God. I wonder if you know anyone like that.

I'm Bernie Diamond. Thanks so much for joining me again on Christianity Works. Today we're heading into the final message in this series, Overboard with Jesus, talking about full-on surrender, sacrifice, and worship. It's a really important message, so stick with me. And in a few moments, I'll be telling you how you can receive your free copy of our latest life application booklet, Overboard with Jesus. Now, as we share this time together today, I'm praying that God will powerfully, powerfully impact your life through His Spirit and His Word. We live in a world where we're taught to be proud of who we are. You can be who you want to be. You can do whatever you want to do. If you work hard, you can achieve whatever you want to achieve. And when you do, be proud of what you've achieved. The problem is, though, that pride so often comes before the fall. I remember when I was a young lad learning to ice skate. Now, physical coordination, it's not one of my strengths. So my bottom spent a lot of time making contact with the ice. And you know, every time I thought, there you go, Bernie, you've got it, you're doing really well. And I'd look over at Mum and Dad to show them how clever I was, whoompa, down on the ice I'd go. Pride is actually quite a terrible thing. It's something that God always, always, always opposes. James chapter 4, verse 6, God opposes the proud, but He gives grace to the humble. But pride takes all sorts of different forms. As we chatted last week on the program, sometimes pride stops us from admitting that we're wrong. The more you invest in a course of action or in a way of life, the harder it is to admit that it was the wrong way to go about living life. I mean, you've invested a lot in your approach. People have watched you, some have admired you. To turn back from that, to turn away from that, to admit that you were wrong, well, you lose face, don't you? Losing face is only a problem if you care what other people think about you. I used to care a lot what other people thought about me. Well, I wanted them to think well of me. I wanted to impress people. I wanted them to speak well of me behind my back. When you think about it, that's why some people buy the most expensive cars that they can afford to make a statement. That's why some people buy grand houses in grand suburbs with so much space and so many rooms that they don't need and swimming pools that they don't swim in, to make a statement that says, look at me, I am someone, I've made it. Not everyone, but a lot of people are like that. Never mind that they're desperately unhappy in their flashy cars and grand mansions. And even if you're not rich, you can find yourself clamoring after a successful career or a bigger paycheck or a promotion, whatever it is, to build up the image that other people have of you. And when you do that, let me tell you from experience, because you've got the T-shirt, you realize, when you do that, you start believing your own propaganda. You get a puffed up image of who you are and what you're worth as you look down your nose at the mere mortals who surround you. Moses is up on the mountain with God receiving the Ten Commandments. Have a listen to this. Exodus chapter 1 to 9. When the people saw that Moses delayed to come down from the mountain, the people gathered, come, make gods for us who shall go before us. As for this land of Egypt, become of him. Aaron said to them, well, take off the gold rings that are in the ears of your wives, your sons, and your daughters, and bring them to me. So all the people took off the gold from their ears and brought them to Aaron. He took from them the gold, formed it in a mold, and cast an image of a calf. And they said, these are your gods, O Israel, who brought us up out of the land of Egypt. When Aaron saw this, he built an altar before it, and Aaron made a proclamation and said, tomorrow shall be a festival to the Lord. They rose early the next day and offered burnt offerings and brought sacrifices of well-being, and the people sat down to eat and drink and rose up to revel. But the Lord said to Moses, go down at once. Your people whom you brought out of the land of Egypt have acted perversely. They have been quick to turn aside from the way that I commanded them. They have cast for themselves an image of a calf and have worshipped it and sacrificed to it and said, these are your gods, O Israel, who brought you up out of the land of Egypt. The Lord said to Moses, I have seen this people, how stiff-necked they are. Now let me alone so that my wrath may burn hot against them and I may consume them, and of you I will make a great nation. That what we do. We say that we believe in God, but left to our own devices, we become stiff-necked, pride, and the more to bow ourselves to God. When that happens, God's anger burns against us.
Let's get a revelation about that today. Yes, God loves you. But when you're more inclined to chase after the things of this world than bow down your worship Him, in His eyes, you've become anger burns against you. We're in the middle of a series of messages at the moment called Overboard with Jesus. Hold on for Christ. But so often our pride, well, we delude ourselves into thinking that we can put God on a leash and have Him follow us around to do our beck and call. But if you want to live your life full on for Christ, that's not the way to live. Who or what is your golden calf? Who or what in your life? You see, the alternative is to have a heart like the Psalm, verses 6 and 7. He is our God, and we are the people of His pasture.

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And remember, this is good news. This is fantastic news of Jesus Christ. It's not just for someone else. It's for you. He will never leave you or forsake you. He is with you every step of the way. All right, now let me ask you. Do you like the notion of sacrifice? Sacrificing your needs, your likes and dislikes, your comfort, your way of doing things for someone else? For most of us, the answer is not so much. But if you or I want to get the most out of life, if you or I are going to live a life that truly counts, then let me tell you, it's going to be a life of sacrifice. None of us like things that when we're young, say, if racing around, doing this, doing that, all the other. I mean, I'm someone who works pretty hard, so come the weekend, I'd really love to just put my feet up. But there was this running around with the kids. The lawn had to be mowed, the car had to be washed. All I wanted to do was rest, but that's what it is, right? And you mothers, you know that being a mum is simply a life of sacrifice. Children demand so much attention, emotionally, hard work. You pour yourself into them. It's a life of sacrifice. In fact, pretty much anything worthwhile in life requires sacrifice. Studying, getting a degree, learning a trade, bringing up children, saving money, building a career, they all involve sacrifice. So what exactly is sacrifice? Have you ever thought about that? Well, my friendly online dictionary comes up with the most appropriate way to give up business in order to have something better, that you and I are prepared to make all sorts of sacrifices to get the things in this world that we want. The question, though, is whether you and I are prepared to make the sacrifice in this world. Well, are we? Before the break, 12, because it's 1 to 4, I therefore, brothers and sisters, to present your body for spiritual worship. Do not be conformed to this world, but be transformed by the renewing of your minds so that you may discern what is the will of God, what is good and accept. But each according to Bible College, whenever you find a therefore in Scripture, you have to ask yourself, what's the therefore there for? Good question, because here Paul chapter for us to present our

about the relatively recent sacrifice of Jesus on that Roman cross back in Jerusalem, something that happened about 50 years earlier by all accounts. They're thinking about the many stories that they've heard about Jesus, innocent of any sin or crime, being nailed to a cross to save them from the wrath of God. A pretty picture it ain't in their minds as they read the words of the Apostle Paul, who was there at the time of the crucifixion, sitting as they are in the relative comfort and wealth of Imperial Rome. What they're hearing as Paul's letter is read out is that God is calling them to a life of incredible sacrifice, something that's already becoming obvious to them through the rising persecution and martyrdom of Christians in the Roman Empire. If you've ever been to Rome, you may have seen the catacombs, the huge underground tunnels where the Christians hid. I hear people talk about living their lives for Jesus, but they want to do it from the comfort of their armchair. In many places today, in many societies, in many churches, there is so much comfort, there is so much wealth, that the notion of sacrifice is a foreign one. But what of the woman who wrote to me recently, "My husband has been extremely cruel to me since Mother's Day"? What does she do? Does she up and leave him? No, she goes to God and asks him to protect her, asks him to change her husband, asks him to heal their marriage. That's what she did. In this world, in this day and age, the obvious solution would have been separation and divorce. But this woman has taken a different route. She's made a different choice. She takes seriously the scripture that says in Romans chapter 5, verses 1 to 5, "Therefore, since we are justified by faith, we have peace with God through our Lord Jesus Christ, through whom we have obtained access to this grace in which we now stand, and we boast in our hope

themselves by accepting the authority of their husbands. Thus, Sarah obeyed Abraham's orders, as long as you do what is good and never let fear alarm you. We want to throw those bits of the Bible out. They're politically incorrect. They're unfair. They're irrelevant in this day and age. And yet God's truth remains God's truth. Even though the more comfortable and affluent our world becomes, we've had lies dropped on our heads that tell us it's all about us. Jesus, the same Jesus who suffered and died for you on that cross, Jesus is calling you to a life that involves sacrifice. I'm Bernie Diamond, and we'll get back to today's Christianity Works message in just a moment. Please don't forget that free life application booklet I've been telling you about. It's called Overboard with Jesus, and this is the very last week that it'll be available, so don't miss out. 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Now, worshipping God is singularly the most selfless thing that any person can do. But all too often, our view of what worship is limited by our experience. Some people think that worship is what we do when we sing songs at church on Sunday. But worship is so much more than that. Okay, so how do you worship God? More recently, I guess, as many, if not most, churches have moved to contemporary worship,

But then he noticed the strong wind. He became frightened and beginning to sink, he cried out, Lord, save me. Jesus immediately reached out his hand and caught him, saying, You of little faith, why did you doubt? When they got into the boat, the wind ceased, and those in the boat worshipped him, saying, Truly, you are the Son of God. So there's good old Pete stuck in a boat with his mates on the Sea of Tiberias. They're a long way from home, the boat's being battered by waves, the wind's against them, remembering that this was Jesus' decision for his disciples. And when Jesus finally comes out to rescue them, the disciples are petrified until he identifies himself. And within a split second, Peter, who, remember, is a fisherman, he knows these waters, he's sailed them many a time, he knows the danger of this storm. But despite that, within a split second, he says to Jesus, Lord, if it's you, command me to come to you out in the water. Here's what I believe. What was going on in Peter's heart in that instance is worship. Because in that moment, Peter is prepared to connect his faith in Jesus with his actions, with his life, with what he's about to do. Peter is prepared to step onto that stormy sea to follow Jesus. There are two different words used for worship in the New Testament. One is the word proskuneo, from which we get the English word to prostrate yourself. It's the sort of worship we do on Sunday mornings when we're singing songs in church. It's bowing down and declaring with our hearts, with our mouths, that Jesus Christ is Lord. And that's awesome stuff. Although, as I said, you can sing songs without worshiping God. I've seen people checking their watches, looking around to see who's coming in late or who's leaving early, scrolling through social media on their smartphones during worship time. In that case, worship is a complete misnomer. It's just singing. But if your heart is engaged, then yes, that's what's going on there. It's proskuneo worship, bowing down before the throne of God. Awesome stuff. Whether it's a guy with a scratchy voice on an out-of-tune guitar, or whether it's a full-on rock concert, the trappings are pretty much irrelevant. The other word, and we looked at this one before the break, is latreo, from which we get the word lateral. In other words, outward, lateral worship through what we do, how we live, how we behave, how we spend our money, how we spend our time. Many times, this word is translated as service rather than worship. There's one verse in the New Testament where both words are used in that single verse. It's Jesus replying to the second temptation in the wilderness. He says, and I quote, It is written, Worship the Lord your God and serve only him. Luke chapter 4, verse 8. So here's the question for you today. As you live out your life, are you living it all for Jesus? Are you worshiping him with everything that you think and say and do? Because truthfully, stepping out of that boat onto the stormy ocean is worship. It's living out the proskuneo worship.

I want you to turn, if you will, to 1 Corinthians chapter 10, verse 13. No temptation. Now, what is no? What does that mean? Not any. No temptation has overtaken you, but such as is common to man. That is, everybody's been tempted by many, many things. And God is faithful, who will not allow you, look at that, who will not allow you to be tempted beyond what you're able, that is, what you're able to deal with. He set a limitation on our temptations. But with the temptation, we'll provide the way of escape also, that you may be able to endure it. Now, for the unbeliever, that won't work. He's writing to believers. You don't have the promise that God's going to help you in time of temptation. If you have rejected His Son, who is the source of all of the good things that come our way, the source of our salvation, and the source of our strength day by day through His indwelling presence of the Holy Spirit. You can't use that verse. But this verse should be a part of your daily life. It should be a part of your armor, a part of that wall of protection that you use daily whenever temptation comes your way. So what I'd like for us to do, first of all, in order to deal with temptation, there's certain things we need to understand, and if we're going to deal with it wisely. And here's the first thing. We need to understand what it is. If somebody said to you, well, what is temptation anyway? You can give them this simple, brief definition. It is an enticement of our natural, God-given desires to do what? To go beyond God-given bounds. In fact, in truth, it's just an enticement to disobey God, to rebel against Him and have it our way. So that's what it is. Now let's ask, what is the source of this temptation, whatever it may be? Well, first of all, it's not from God. So we have to ask ourselves, where does it come from? And the Bible says that Satan is the tempter. He's the one who tempts us to be disobedient to God. Now, we need to understand the very nature of temptation if we're going to deal with it wisely. And so what you have to ask is this: am I trying to get a need met in my life, my way and in my time? And so whatever form it may be, listen, Satan is not going to tempt you in some area he knows you're not temptable. For example, there are probably areas in all of our lives that we're not tempted. Somebody may say, well, have you ever been tempted to drink? Never. Have you ever been tempted to smoke? Never. Satan is going to tempt you with where you're temptable. He knows you that well. So we all have areas of weakness in our life, or at least have had, or may be there now, even now, where Satan is going to attack. He's not going to attack you someplace that you have no desire for something whatsoever. He's going to strike at this heart, at the heart of your relationship to God. Whatever it'll take to bring you, listen, in a situation with God that you're living in disobedience, that's what His goal is. His goal is to get you out of the will of God, to do whatever will bring you pleasure for the moment as a substitute of the love of God and being obedient to Him. We live in a world of sin, wickedness, vileness, and you name it. And temptation is always there, and you have to decide, am I going to be obedient to God, or am I going to pay the penalty of living in sin and suffering the consequences that'll be there for me? Now, we need to clear up some false ideas about temptation, because people do have false ideas. And they'll say, well, you know, I'm really in sin against God because I've been tempted. Watch this carefully. You listen and say amen. Amen. You better listen to all of this. A temptation within itself is not a sin. If it were, Jesus would have sinned. He was tempted in the wilderness. Three times Satan attacked Him, and He did not sin. Did He think about it? He had to think about it, because He gave a very rational, godly response. And He said to Satan what the consequences would be. So He was tempted. So did He sin? Absolutely not. So remember this, that being tempted itself is not a sin. It's what we do with it. Somebody says, well, is the best way to deal with temptation just run from it? Well, in some situations, yes. Just get out of there. Sometimes, most of the time, you can't run. Well, I guess you could run from your

0: job, but sometimes you can't. If somebody there is a temptation to you, but let's put it this way. Wherever you are, if it's bringing you down and suffering the consequences of disobedience to God and leaving, you better get out. Because if you move out on the basis of a strong desire to be obedient to God, and you have to say to Him, Lord, I just can't handle where I am. I need Your help. If You give me permission, God, I'll go wherever You want me to go. I'll trust You for whatever my need, but I can't handle, I can't deal. I don't feel like that I'm strong enough at this point in my life to deal with this temptation, yes. But you can't keep running. So what we have to do is to build our defenses so that no matter what He fires at your heart, no matter what He throws into your mind, no matter what He presents before you, you don't have to yield. And so, how does it work in our life? How does temptation work in our life? And I want to be sure you get this down, so I've made it in just simple statements. Well, it begins with a thought. All temptation begins with a thought, whatever the thought may be. And that thought builds upon an idea of fantasy or imagination. For example, you have a thought and you fantasize about it, which means you begin to imagine. Imagine having all that money, or imagine having a sexual relationship with somebody. You imagine that. And as that imagination begins to grow, what happens? You imagine that, and before long, what are you doing? You are experiencing in your mind what you desire to experience in reality. And Satan is already at work. Then you have to make a decision because your will gets involved. Will I do this or will I not? Will I think this way or will I not? Then there's a choice. See, look, do you see how far deep in you already are? Look at that. A thought, imagination, desire, will, choice. And then there's consent, I will, and then there is sin. And if you'll notice, the word consequence is not even in there. And that's what happens when a thought of temptation comes. It's just a thought. Then it becomes an imagination, then a desire, a will, a choice, and then a consent, and then sin. Now, everybody's got vulnerable areas in their life. They're not the same for everybody. And you can have vulnerable areas in some times in your life, and sometimes you pass that and it doesn't affect you anymore. You don't have to live in constant fear of being disobedient to God. You can make some decisions in your life that are absolute, definite decisions. This does not fit who I am. I will not tolerate this in my life. You have promised to put a limitation on all my temptation. God, I don't want that in my life. I choose by an act of obedience to You to trust You that any time thoughts come into my mind and heart that do not match Your will for my life, I choose to let them go, and I'm trusting You to empower me to identify them and to let them go. If I'm going to be victorious over temptation, I have to accept the fact that I am personally responsible for what I believe and what I think and what I allow in my life. As long as you're blaming somebody else, what you're doing is you're keeping the door open for Satan. But Satan says, he made you do it. She made you do it. If this hadn't happened, you don't get in a conversation with the devil because you will lose. Your conversation should be, when the thought comes, that does not fit who I am. I choose not to do that, and I do not want the consequences of what I know that will bring. End of conversation. So, we focus on the big picture. So, when you're tempted, this is his little picture. This is how pleasurable this can be. This is how profitable this is. Everybody's doing this. This is perfectly all right. That's the little picture. Here's a big picture. Big picture, this can destroy my life. Big picture, this is not who I am. Big picture, do I want those consequences in my life? When you begin to ask legitimate questions that are very important, you don't want the consequences of that in your life. And see, we said before, he wants you to focus on the possible pleasure. Isn't it interesting? Watch this. You name it, any pleasure or profit Satan brings to your mind is only temporary. Consequences are lasting. That's why he doesn't bring that up. So we have to be careful about that. And if you think about what's on in the big picture, God always has the best for his children. And he does not want you and me suffering the consequences of sin. So the truth is, he's made it very simple how we deal with it. We stop it as soon as it hits our mind and our thoughts. And this is a word I want you to write down. It's four letters. Here are the times we're the most temptable. If I should ask you right now, do you have a temptation? If you were to say yes, I'd say, okay, when are you the most temptable? When do you feel the greatest pull and tug at your life? Well, remember this word, H-A-L-T, halt. Don't let yourself get too hungry, too angry, too lonely, or too tired, because look at those four things. When you get too hungry, your body begins to work a certain way. Too angry, then your mind and your emotion get involved. Too lonely, you feel needy. Too tired, you just want something. That is grounds for a satanic attack. So when you start feeling something, ask yourself the question, am I under attack, H-A-L-T? If so, what do? You get yourself something to eat, you lay down your anger, and call your friend or somebody you can talk to, and you go take a nap. That'll take all four of them. You don't have to yield if you choose not to. Now watch this. Another thing you build into your wall is this. When you get tempted, you visualize yourself doing the right thing. Otherwise, when that temptation comes and you grab it, you think, no. You visualize yourself as doing the right thing. And you do that before the temptation comes. That when temptation comes, I'm going to do the right thing. That's who I am. That's my way of life. That's the Christ whom I serve. He promised to enable me to do the right thing. And so what you do is you visualize yourself doing the right thing. Then think about it this way. Make yourself accountable to a friend. Now, this is dangerous. You've got to have a friend in whom you trust to be confidential. And there may not be many of those. So that when you find yourself being tempted, you call that friend and say, I just want to tell you that right now I need some help. I need you to pray for me or whatever it might be. And oftentimes a friend who may have been in the situation you're in or maybe has not, but somebody that you can talk to who will encourage you and do what? Just remind you of the things that we've talked about. That person may say to you, do you want the consequences of that? You know what the consequences of that will be. Is that the consequences you want in your life? And sometimes we need to hear the voice of a friend remind us of what is true and real. Then I'll put it this way. You will not be able to defend yourself against satanic attacks if you ignore the Word of God. You won't. This is why the best way to build that defense is in the mornings when you get up. Make it one of the first things you do is get in the Word of God. Somebody says, well, I don't have time to read the Word of God. Then you know what? You just open the door to the devil because you said, I don't have time to hear God this morning. Well, listen, think about who's listening to that and who's ready to attack you. That's why you need to read the Word of God. And I don't mean that you need to just say, well, I'm going to find me a hymn around and get you two or three verses that you know real well, and read those and take off. That's not building a defense. That's building chicken wire. That's what that is. You want a fence that is filled with steel, concrete, there to stay. Without the Word of God, you're not going to be able to resist Him. You don't spend any time in prayer. You don't spend any time in the Word of God, and you are sunk. Satan will get you if you ignore the Word of God. You say, well, how much do I have to read? God will show you that. You say, well, shall I have favorite passages? Absolutely. Will God hear my prayer? Yes, He will. If you're one of His children, He'll listen to you. But if you don't give Him time to speak to you, you say, I go to church on Sunday. Well, that's not enough. You've got six other days you're under attack. this book must become the guidebook in your life. Somebody says, well, that stuff of getting on your knees, I don't know about all that. Well, let me just say this. Do you believe that God is who he says he is? Would you agree that God is holy and righteous and absolutely perfect and eternal? Would you agree with that? And he's holy God? Well, if you believe that, don't you think he deserves some bit of reverence? One way to reverence God is to get on your knees and talk to him. You say, well, is that the only way he'll hear me? No. It would be interesting to know how many of you are listening. Ever get on your knees and talk to God about anything. If he's who he says he is, and he is, he deserves my reverence. And the least I can do is to bow my head in his presence and talk to him and listen to him. You want to build a wall of defense around yourself. Now, you have to decide if you want to live your life victoriously, positioning yourself to receive the best of God's blessings all the days of your life. You need to learn how to deal with temptation. Now, you may be listening and you're saying, well, now, I'm not even a Christian. Well, let me just tell you this. You don't have a chance. You don't. Only when you receive Christ as your Savior and the Holy Spirit comes into your life to dwell, to abide, to give you guidance and direction, and to strengthen you and to empower you to say no when you need to say no. Apart from him, you're not going to make it, because it's just you against this awesome, terrible, hostile, satanic power that all of us have to deal with. When you trust him as your Savior, you have the Spirit of God within you. Then when you hear the principles of the Word of God, then when you begin to apply them to your heart, he will empower you and enable you to live above it and to be victorious and to overcome it no matter what. And that's a choice we make. And my prayer is that you'll make that choice. Asking the Lord Jesus Christ to forgive you of your sins, surrendering your life to him, acknowledging you can't do it. Look at the consequences of your life of disobedience. It's going to get worse, not better. And if you will trust him, you'll be amazed how much better it can get. And Father, how grateful we are. You've not left us on our own, but you've given us the Holy Spirit to live within us, to enable us, to remind us, and to give us those warnings when thoughts are coming our way that don't belong to who we are. I pray, Father, sink these truths deep into the heart and life of every person who hears them, and give them hope and confidence and assurance they do not have to be defeated. Victory and defeat are choices we make, and I pray that they'll make the right choice in Jesus' name. Amen.
1: 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Have you ever debated with yourself over doing something questionable and thought, what's the harm? Well, maybe a lot. Today's Moment with Charles Stanley is coming up. Passive decisions can have disastrous and far-reaching consequences. Here's an example in A Moment with Charles Stanley.
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6: Welcome to Serving Today, the program for pastors and church leaders. This is Andrew Cook, and it's wonderful to be in your company once more. Evangelistic Preaching, the new series continues, and more on Jonathan Edwards and revival. Colin Grimwood is here again to continue with his series on evangelistic preaching. Last time, here on Serving Today, he impressed on us the need to preach the gospel regularly. And so I asked Colin what we should be aiming at when we do this.
7: Andrew, it's important that we're clear about this and that we get it right. Sometimes people think they are preaching the gospel, but it isn't really the gospel at all. They focus on earthly blessings. They preach it as a means to have a happier life, or finding comfort or fulfillment in this world. Although there is some truth in this, it isn't the main thing. Then there are some who preach it as a means of getting blessed with money and good health. And this is completely wrong. These kinds of messages are very appealing to unbelievers, because it's natural for them to seek earthly blessings rather than spiritual ones. It's offering them what they want. It's based on their felt needs rather than their real ones. Such preaching will often draw large crowds and give the appearance of being a great success.
6: What's the right aim of evangelistic preaching then?
7: It's reconciliation with God. That's what Paul says in 2 Corinthians 5 and verse 20, where he writes about the ministry he has been given.
6: We are therefore Christ's ambassadors, as though God were making his appeal through us. We implore you on Christ's behalf, be reconciled to God.
7: We have to remember that the greatest problem for the human race isn't that we have made a mess of our lives and need a fresh start, or that we are unhappy or poor. It's our relationship with God. By our sin, we have broken that relationship. It isn't just that we do things wrong. The roots of sin go deeper than that. It's that we are rebels against God. Our hearts are far from Him. We don't love Him or submit to Him. We're lost sheep going astray. We're trying to live without Him. The result of this is that we are under His judgment. Our great need is for that relationship to be mended. The gospel we must preach is the good news that God is willing to be reconciled with us. Indeed, it is God Himself who has made the way by sending His Son into the world to save sinners. In verse 19 of 2 Corinthians 5, we read that God was reconciling the world to Himself in Christ, not counting people's sins against them. Through the cross, He has made it possible for us to be forgiven and received back, to be reconciled. That's what it's all about. Our task is to call sinful men

0: easy. We must avoid the easy believism which is so common. Becoming a Christian is more than just believing in Jesus to get my sins forgiven without it changing my life. You know the kind of thing. Just pray this prayer and you'll be saved. If the heart isn't in it, if it's nothing more than avoiding hell, then it's not genuine conversion. We mustn't give the impression that free forgiveness is on offer and that's all there is to it. The gospel is simple in that it doesn't require us to do anything to achieve our salvation, but only to trust in Christ. It is coming as a helpless sinner to Him. That is beautifully simple. But it isn't easy, because it leads to a life of committed discipleship. It means renouncing our past life, being united to Jesus and following Him throughout our life. This is what repentance is about. We cannot be reconciled to God and still live as we did before. There must be a change of heart. We're looking for disciples, not decisions. As Jesus said in Matthew 28, verse 19, "Go and make disciples."
1: So, we must help people understand the gospel and why they need to respond to it. What sort of things do we need to preach then? What should we include in our evangelistic messages?
0: Well, we can't just tell people to come to Christ without explaining why. We need to ground the message in doctrine, in truth. It's great to give examples of testimonies of people whose lives have been changed by Christ, but that must never be the main thing. Christianity is not about personal experience. It's about God and our relationship with Him. Therefore, firstly, we must preach about God. People need to know who He is, what He is like. He is the one true God, the Almighty. He is our Creator, to whom we owe love and obedience. We have to show that He is holy and righteous, a God who must punish sin. Yet He is also merciful and gracious, one who delights in showing mercy. Secondly, we must show people their sin. Help them see that it is more than wrong actions. It is rooted in the attitude of our heart towards God. And it's out of our polluted hearts that evil thoughts, words and deeds come. You can read about that in Mark 7, verses 20 to 23. Different passages of the Bible will show up the human condition in different ways. Our deadness towards God, slavery to our sinful desires, our proud and self-righteous nature, and so on. Then we must warn them of their danger, the judgment of God. We have to speak about this. We can't just avoid it. You see, we have got to show them why they need to be saved. Otherwise, the gospel is meaningless. Of course, in the third place, we want to speak of Christ, both who He is and why He came. He is the Saviour of sinners. Tell of His glorious love and His amazing sacrifice on the cross. Paul sums it up well in 1 Corinthians 15, verses 3 and 4.
1: "For what I received I passed on to you as of first importance, that Christ died for our sins according to the Scriptures, that He was buried, that He was raised on the third day according to the Scriptures."
0: Let's not forget His resurrection and exaltation. A dead Christ can do nothing for us. He is the living Lord with the power to save all who come to Him. Then fourthly, we must preach the freeness of salvation, that it is all of grace. It is grace that we must emphasize. One pastor said that we should have two handfuls of grace for every handful of judgment. Fifthly, we should explain how to be saved. We must repent and put our faith in Christ alone. It's also necessary to tell of the cost of following Christ, especially when people seem quick to respond. And finally, we can also speak of the rich blessings of salvation and warn of the consequences of rejecting the Lord.
1: There's a lot for our hearers to take in. Do we need to include all of these in every gospel sermon?
0: No, that would be too much too quickly for most people. And also it would soon become very repetitive. But these are the important truths we must come back to regularly. Normally we will focus on just some of them in each sermon. And if the same people are listening to us regularly,

0: regularly, they will get the whole picture over time. On the other hand, when we preach to people in a one-off situation, we would probably want to say more, so they get a fuller picture of the gospel. But in our regular ministry, we need to be a bit more selective in what we preach.
1: We now continue the reflections of Jonathan Edwards about the revivals that took place in Northampton, Massachusetts during the 18th century. And to tell us how things developed, I'll now hand over to Derek French and Bob Pritchard.
2: Soon, Edwards said, an intense concern to be right with God and to walk with him gripped the town.
3: And how did that display itself, Bob?
2: Following the life-changing conversion of one particularly notorious young woman, Edwards tells us, a great and earnest concern about the great things of religion and the eternal world became universal in all parts of the town and among persons of all degrees and all ages. The noise amongst the dry bones waxed louder and louder. Although the people did not ordinarily neglect their worldly business, yet religion was with all sorts the great concern. The only thing in their view was to get the kingdom of heaven, and everyone appeared pressing into it. It then was a dreadful thing amongst us to lie out of Christ, in danger every day of dropping into hell. And what persons' minds were intent upon was to escape for their lives and fly from the wrath to come. This work of God, as it was carried on and the numbers of true saints multiplied, soon made a glorious alteration in the town, so that in the spring and summer of 1735 the town seemed to be full of the presence of God. It was a time of rejoicing in families on account of salvation being brought unto them, parents rejoicing over their children as newborn, and husbands over their wives, and wives over their husbands. The congregation was alive in God's service, everyone earnestly intent upon the public worship, every hearer eager to drink in the words of the minister. Out of a town of about 1,200 people, Edwards initially reckoned that some 300 were saved in about 6 months. At the height of the revival, there would be about 30 people a week professing conversion.
3: So how did the revival's influence spread?
2: Visitors that came to Northampton were also awakened, and as they were converted, they went home rejoicing. And so Edwards records that the same work began to appear in several other towns in the county. Also, it became clear that this mighty work of God was taking place in other towns that had no connection with the work at Northampton. So it could be said that all of Connecticut and beyond was experiencing this remarkable outpouring of the Spirit of God.
3: And how long did this work of God's Spirit continue?
2: Well, as 1735 progressed, the fires of revival in Connecticut began to subside. Its end was marked by some strange and disturbing happenings. Edwards' observations on these matters and his thoughts on the causes of revival coming to an end are something we'll examine later. But this revival in New England proved to be just the forerunner of a far wider work that God was preparing that would take place on both sides of the Atlantic.
1: Well, that's all we have time for here on Serving Today. Please do contact us with any comments or questions. The details follow shortly. So this is Andrew Cook saying goodbye. May God bless you as you serve Christ.

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1: Sodom and Gomorrah.
2: Lot saw the two angels coming into Sodom. He bowed before them and said, "Please come to my house. I can make you comfortable and give you a place to spend the night." He led them to his house, and his family prepared a meal for them. Suddenly, a mob of men gathered outside. They yelled, "Lot, give us those men who are in your house so we can have sex with them." Lot stepped outside and tried to reason with them, but the mob got angry. With that, the angels opened the door and pulled Lot back inside. They then caused the men outside to go blind. Everyone left as they tried to find their way. The angels turned to Lot. "We're here to destroy this place. Go get any relatives you have and get them out of this city." Lot tried, but everyone ignored him because they thought he was joking. Lot was still in the city as the sun was coming up in the morning. So the angels physically grabbed Lot, his wife, and daughters and rushed them out of the city. Once there, they said, "Run for your lives. Don't look back." Unfortunately, Lot's wife looked back towards the city as they were running away. She became a pillar of salt. Once the sun was fully up, the Lord brought down fire from heaven and destroyed Sodom, Gomorrah, and all the cities in the valley.
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0: Peace be with you, listening friends. We greet you in the name of God, the Lord of peace, who wants everyone to understand and submit to the way of righteousness that he has established and have true peace with him forever. We are happy to be able to return today to present your program, The Way of Righteousness. If God appeared to you and said to you, "Ask for whatever you want, and I will give it to you," what would you choose? A long life? Great riches? Fame? Or something else? One day, God appeared to Solomon, the son of David, in a dream and said to him, "Ask for whatever you want me to give you." Do you know what Solomon chose? We will hear today how he answered God. In the past six lessons, we have been looking into the story of the prophet of God, David. We have read some of the hymns he wrote in the book of Psalms. In our last lesson, we saw how David prophesied that the sons of Adam would kill the Messiah by piercing his hands and his feet. David also foretold that God would raise the Messiah from the dead. Today we plan to leave the story of David and move on to the story of his son, Solomon, or Suleiman in Arabic. In the first book of Kings, chapter 2, the Holy Scripture says,
1: "When the time drew near for David to die, he gave a charge to Solomon, his son. 'I am about to go the way of all the earth,' he said. 'So be strong, show yourself a man, and observe what the Lord your God requires. Walk in his ways, as written in the law of Moses, so that you may prosper in all you do and wherever you go.' Then David rested with his fathers and was buried in the city of David. He had reigned for 40 years over Israel. So Solomon sat on the throne of his father David, and his rule was firmly established. Solomon showed his love for the Lord by walking according to the statutes of his father David. The Lord appeared to Solomon during the night in a dream, and God said, 'Ask for whatever you want me to give you.' Solomon answered, 'O Lord my God, you have made your servant king in place of my father David, but I am only a little child, and I do not know how to carry out my duties. So give your servant a discerning heart to govern your people and to distinguish between right and wrong, for who is able to govern this great people of yours?' The Lord was pleased that Solomon had asked for this. So God said to him, 'Since you have asked for this, and not for long life or wealth for yourself, nor have asked for the death of your enemies, but for discernment in administering justice, I will do what you have asked. I will give you a wise and discerning heart, so that there will never have been anyone like you, nor will there ever be. Moreover, I will give you what you have not asked for, both riches and honor, so that in your lifetime you will have no equal among kings. And if you walk in my ways and obey my statutes and commands, as David your father did, I will give you a long life.' Then Solomon awoke, and he realized it had been a dream. He returned to Jerusalem, stood before the Ark of the Lord's Covenant, and sacrificed burnt offerings and fellowship offerings. Then he gave a feast for all his court. Now two prostitutes came to the king and stood before him. One of them said, 'My lord, this woman and I live in the same house. I had a baby while she was there with me. The third day after my child was born, this woman also had a baby. We were alone. There was no one in the house but the two of us. During the night, this woman's son died because she lay on him. So she got up in the middle of the night and took my son from my side while I, your servant, was asleep. She put him by her breast and put her dead son by my breast. The next morning, I got up to nurse my son and he was dead. But when I looked at him closely in the morning light, I saw that it wasn't the son I had born. The other woman said, 'No, the living one is my son, the dead one is yours.' But the first one insisted, 'No, the dead one is yours, the living one is mine.' And so they argued before the king. Then King Solomon said, 'This one says, my son is alive and your son is dead, while that one says, no, your son is dead and mine is alive.' Then the king said, 'Bring me a sword.' So they brought a sword for the king. He then gave an order, 'Cut the living child in two and give half to one and half to the other.' The woman whose son was alive was filled with compassion for her son and said to the king, "Please, my lord, give her the living baby. Don't kill him." But the other said, "Neither I nor you shall have him. Cut him in two." Then the king gave his ruling, "Give the living baby to the first woman. Do not kill him. She is his mother." When all Israel heard the verdict the king had given, they held the king in awe, because they saw that he had wisdom from God to administer justice. God gave Solomon wisdom and very great insight and a breadth of understanding as measureless as the sand on the seashore. Solomon's wisdom was greater than the wisdom of all the men of the East and greater than all the wisdom of Egypt. He was wiser than any other man, and his fame spread to all the surrounding nations. He spoke 3,000 proverbs, and his songs numbered 1,005. Men of all nations came to listen to Solomon's wisdom, sent by all the kings of the world who had heard of his wisdom.
0: Next, the scriptures record that at that time there was a queen, the queen of Sheba, who had heard of the profound wisdom and great majesty of Solomon. The queen made plans to go to Jerusalem to visit Solomon, to know whether what she had heard about him was truth or not. This queen lived in a land very far from Jerusalem, in the land of Sheba, which lies south of Saudi Arabia. The country of Sheba is known today as Yemen. Between that country and Jerusalem is a distance of about 2,000 kilometers. However, that great distance did not discourage the queen of Sheba from traveling to visit Solomon. In chapter 10, the scripture says,
1: "When the queen of Sheba heard about the fame of Solomon and his relation to the name of the Lord, she came to test him with hard questions. Arriving at Jerusalem with a very great caravan, with camels carrying spices, large quantities of gold and precious stones, she came to Solomon and talked

0: me. In wisdom and wealth, you have far exceeded the report I heard. How happy your men must be! How happy your officials, who continually stand before you and hear your wisdom! Praise be to the Lord your God, who has delighted in you and placed you on the throne of Israel. Because of the Lord's eternal love for Israel, he has made you king to maintain justice and righteousness.
1: This is where we must stop in our reading today. However, what the Word of God says about the Queen of Sheba does not end here. Less than 1,000 years after that time, the Messiah had something to say about the Queen of Sheba and King Solomon. He said,
0: "The Queen of the South will rise at the judgment with this generation and condemn it, for she came from the ends of the earth to listen to Solomon's wisdom, and now one greater than Solomon is here."
1: Did you hear what the Messiah said? He said that the Queen of Sheba's investigation of the glory of Solomon will condemn all those who refuse to investigate the glory of the Messiah. The Queen of Sheba did everything in her power to discover the glory of Solomon and listen to his wisdom. She even traveled 4,000 kilometers round trip to know whether what she had heard was the truth. There is an important lesson for us here. The Messiah who came from heaven far exceeds Solomon in glory, in wisdom, in knowledge, and in power. Yet most of the children of Adam do not recognize his glory, nor are they willing to investigate the matter to know the truth. That is why the Messiah said, "The Queen of the South will rise at the judgment with this generation and condemn it. For she came from the ends of the earth to listen to Solomon's wisdom, and now one greater than Solomon is here." Do you recognize the glory of the Messiah whom God sent? Or do you put him on the same level as the prophets? Do you remember what the title Messiah means? Yes, it means the one whom God has selected. The Messiah is the one whom God has selected as the Savior and Judge of the world. Yet to this very day, most people ignore the Messiah. They do not know who he is, because they have never searched for him in the writings of the prophets. Our time is almost up, but before we say goodbye, you should know that King Solomon wrote three wonderful and profound books, which are part of the Holy Scriptures. Those books are Proverbs, Ecclesiastes, and the Song of Songs. Like his father David, Solomon wrote some hymns which are part of the book of Psalms. To conclude today's program, we would like to read chapters which the prophet Solomon wrote in the Psalms. In this hymn, Solomon predicts that the Messiah will return to earth one day to judge mankind in righteousness. Let us listen to what King Solomon wrote concerning the perfect king who surpassed him in wisdom and glory. Concerning the Messiah, Solomon wrote,
0: "He will judge your people in righteousness, your afflicted ones with justice. He will rule from the sea to the ends of the earth. The desert tribes will bow before him, and his enemies will lick the dust. The kings of Sheba and Seba in Arabia will present him gifts. All kings will bow down to him, and all nations will serve him. Long may he live. May his name endure forever. May it continue as long as the sun. All nations will be blessed through him, and they will call him blessed. Praise be to the Lord God, the God of Israel, who alone does marvelous deeds. Praise be to his glorious name forever. May the whole earth be filled with his glory. Amen and amen."
1: Thus King Solomon predicted that one day all the people of the world will submit to the Messiah, the King of Kings and the Judge of the world. Of course, what God wants is for each of us to submit to him today. How about you? Are you truly submitted to God? Do you recognize the glory and authority of the Messiah, whom God has sent and will send again? Or do you merely place him on the same level as the prophets? If you will take time to investigate the writings of the prophets, you will discover that the Messiah is the Savior and Judge of the world, the one to whom all the prophets bear witness. That is what the Holy Scriptures declare when they say, "All the prophets testify of the Messiah, that everyone who believes in him receives forgiveness of sins through his name." Do you believe the prophets? Thank you for listening. God willing, next time we will study about the prophet of God, Elijah, who called down fire from heaven. God bless you as you carefully consider what the Messiah declared, saying,
0: "The Queen of the South will rise at the judgment with this generation and condemn it, for she came from the

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0: 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Number one. Number one. Number one. Number
1: one. Number one. How do you do? Won't you come with us? We'll discover some strange things that are rarely discussed. We'll expose some widely unsuspected forces that stir the witch's broth in which the world flounders. We'll examine a disordered human personality, see what dark powers enslave it, and then observe how bondage becomes freedom. When at last the heart and mind and life are unshackled.

0: From Chicago, crossroads of America, the Pacific Garden Mission presents Unshackled, the unique transcribed dramatic series that tells the true life stories of real people. For 94 years, the old lighthouse in Chicago has offered the men and women of the street assurance that if your life is empty, it can be filled to overflowing. For 21 years, these broadcasts have gone out in ever-widening circles to extend the same assurance to people of many lands and cultures. Unshackled is now broadcast on every continent, heard in almost every nation, and is translated and redramatized in other languages by nationals. The global outreach of Unshackled has come to be as some of those who listen have made it their business to help as they are able to make it possible for others to hear the program that makes you face yourself and think.
1: Well, you know my husband. I mean, always the skeptic. But when I finally persuaded him to have a reading from this woman, and she told him things she couldn't possibly have known, I mean, really specific things...
2: Well, the fact is, I wouldn't think of making a major decision now without having a reading first.
3: You can't be serious. Shakespeare wrote, "The fault, dear Brutus, is not in our stars, but in ourselves."
2: Well, then Shakespeare never met a really good astrologer.
3: But it's unscientific.
1: Unscientific? Why, do you know they can now feed all the information into a computer? I mean, the place and date, the time you were born, and get a really complete reading in less than a minute? A computer! Now, how scientific can you get?
4: You know, when our daughter brought those tarot cards home from college, we thought it was just a joke. But you know, we began using them just in fun, and there's something to it.
3: Next thing, I suppose, you'll be trying a Ouija board.
5: And what's wrong with a Ouija board? Ours has very definitely put us in touch with those beyond the veil.
1: 2 years ago, if anyone had called me a witch, well, I'd have been insulted. But I have this friend, you know, and I think it's... Oh, I think it's really exciting.
2: Well, you can write to these people, and they'll put you in touch with a witch or a palm reader or a numerologist. You name it. Kind of a clearinghouse for the occult. They say so many people are interested in the occult that it's become big business.
0: Just a very few years ago, if you wanted to buy an amulet, a good luck charm, or something like John the Conqueror root, you'd have searched in dusty little shops in poorer neighborhoods. If you'd wanted a reading, you'd have tried a tea room. If you'd mentioned witchcraft, people would have tapped their heads or said, "Oh, come back at Halloween." Well, Halloween's here any day of the year. On the streets of a city like Chicago, it isn't hard to find a priest of Satanism, gray or black-robed and with a shaven skull. And his female companion, who may remind you of Charles Adams' Morticia. You can have your Satanism straight, or you can dabble at the foggy fringes of the occult just out of curiosity. For those who do, it may be time to recall a line from the Canterbury Tales. Chaucer wrote, "Therefore behooveth him a full long spoon that shall eat with a fiend." Shakespeare picked it up. After all, he stole only the best. And he wrote, "He must have a long spoon that must eat with the devil." The suggestion is clear that dabbling may be dangerous. Today, no circulation-conscious newspaper would fail to publish a daily horoscope reading. We know one that publishes two of them. If you don't like the one, try the other. And if perhaps it seems to tell the truth, what then? Shakespeare thought of that, too, and wrote, "But 'tis strange. And oftentimes to win us to our harm, the instruments of darkness tell us truths, win us with honest trifles, to betray us in deepest consequence." Those who take the Bible as revealed truth, the Word of God, have always known of these things, but in a time of skeptical rationalism have hesitated to stress them, lest they be thought superstitious, ignorant, or gullible. But the times move swiftly. In today's climate, if we have something authoritative to say, it should be said, lest Satan should get an advantage of us. For we are not ignorant of his devices. That's 2 Corinthians 2:11. We've chosen the season of All Hallows' Eve to tell a story that deals with this. Much of the story is about someone we know, in a situation we have followed with prayerful concern. Although the dialogue is created, not reported, we think it contains a great deal that's true. You'll hear it then, the story we call The Oppressed, right now on Unshackled.
1: Doctor, will you tell me the truth?
2: I always try to, Sally.
1: Then, do you think I'm any better than I was?
2: Well, let me ask you that question. Are you better?
1: I think so. I mean, well, for one thing, I know you're not giving me as much medication as you were.
2: That's true.
1: And I'm sleeping better, and I'm really free of those terrible feelings of hostility that used to just explode in me.
2: No hostility.
1: Hmm? Well, let's say almost no hostility. You haven't had to use restraint for a long time.
2: You say almost no hostility.
1: Well, sometimes I think of my mother.
2: And then you feel hostility?
1: Well, some, but at least now I know why.
2: Do you feel like talking about it?
1: I think so. You see, even when I was a little girl at home, I was a prisoner. I mean, being here in the hospital, even in a locked ward, was nothing new.
2: You said a prisoner?
1: Yeah. I remember I used to sit at the window and watch the children playing in the street. It looked like so much fun. And then I asked my mother, and it was always the same.
6: Of course not.
1: But I'm always alone, Mother.
6: That is not true. You're with me, your mother.
1: I know, but those children have such a good time. They play games. I watch them. They have fun.
6: And they also have germs. Not only that, they also use bad language. And if I were foolish enough to allow you to associate with them, you'd learn all sorts of things. Disgusting things.
1: Doctor, I hated my mother.
2: But you never said so before.
1: It's true, though. And since I've admitted it to myself, I think I'm a little better.
2: Because you have admitted it to yourself?
1: I think so. Of course, I've really begun feeling much better since I began having visitors.
2: The young people from across the road?
1: From the Bible College. At first, I resented them. I mean, I thought they were just getting their jollies out of feeling sorry for me. You know, do-gooders.
2: You changed your mind about that?
1: I really believe they're interested in me. Concerned about me. I really believe they like me.
2: That surprises you?
1: My mother never liked me. She as much as said so.
6: Naturally, no one in school pays much attention to you. After all, you're rather ugly, you know.
1: But, Mother, I don't have to be. I mean, it's these awful clothes.
6: I've chosen your clothes with care, for your own good. Do you think I want you flaunting yourself like a little Jezebel?
1: Can you imagine how it feels to be in high school? And you know that everything you wear has been carefully selected to make you unattractive? I mean, it's a wonder I didn't kick over the traces long before Mother died.
2: But you didn't.
1: No. Afterward, I did. Oh, let's see. I was 19. There was a little money, so I was able to go to college. Oh, not a fun college, though. I mean, no real campus life. It was what people used to call a streetcar college.
2: Social life?
1: Oh, very little. Anyway, I really couldn't cope with people socially. Then I found a way of making them notice me.
2: And that was?
1: Fortune-telling. I suppose that sounds ridiculous, too. But, you know, I start buying books on palmistry and tea leaves, card reading, you know, playing cards at first, but then I discovered tarot cards, and I began to be good at it.
2: How do you mean, good?
1: It worked. I mean, I discovered that I was telling people things about themselves that were true.
2: That surprised you?
1: Well, at first. And then I began to expect it. Doctor, I know that coming from me, this comes from a very suspect source, but I had power. Well, go ahead, say it, Doctor. I've just demonstrated this place is exactly where I belong. I mean, I've just made an irrational statement.
2: Do you think it's irrational?
1: No. I began to be conscious of knowing things that I couldn't ordinarily have known. And then when I went on into astrology, it was the same, only more so. I mean, I really had power.
2: You say that this fortune-telling...

0: I said, your wife. Now, don't try to think of any more lies, Charles.
1: Sure. But,
0: You forget. I have power. I had power enough to know it was wrong, Doctor. But I didn't have power enough to do anything about it. I lived with guilt for 3 years. Of course, he's gone now, but the guilt isn't. Doctor, I hate myself.
2: You've never said that before, Sally.
0: Oh, maybe I haven't known it until now. I don't see how anyone could possibly not hate me.
2: But, Sally, when you were talking about the people from the college across the road, you said something very different. You said, I really believe they like me.
0: Well, I don't understand it. It does help somehow, though. You know, they invited me over.
2: To the college?
0: Yeah. They said I had a... It's very funny what I'm saying now. I mean, they said I have a good mind and that I ought to be using it. They said that when I was well enough so that you would give me a pass, I should go over there and sit on, you know, some of the classes there. You know, I mean, audit some courses.
2: Does that appeal to you?
0: Does a pass appeal? Oh, really, Doctor?
2: Well, I mean, does auditing classes at the college appeal?
0: Yeah, it does. You know, in a way, all the things I've been involved with, well, not Charles, but the fortune-telling, the occult, maybe the word is sorcery, well... These things are a sort of religion. Maybe I'd enjoy the classes in a religious college. What do you think, Doctor?
2: I'm not sure, but I know the dean, slightly. I think he's a highly intelligent person. I'll have a talk with him, and if he thinks it's a good idea and doesn't mind the responsibility, you'll get your pass, and you will sit in on the classes.
3: In some circles, demonology is a dirty word. But if we accept Scripture as the Word of God, revealed truth, we must face the fact of evil supernaturalism. Now, first, as the supernatural. When we accept that God is a spirit, when we accept the virgin birth, sacrificial atoning death, resurrection, and ascension of Christ, we have opened our minds to the realm of the supernatural. When we then seek to understand it, we have only one trustworthy source of information, the Word of God. Now, some may suggest that if it is possible to make contact with supernatural forces, we ought to be able to do so on an experimental basis, and so learn more of the truth than the Bible teaches. The answer is no. Now, first, the Word of God forbids it. Reason enough. Additionally, though, such experiments are certain to lead to false conclusions. Why? Because scientific inquiry is impossible, men must rely on what is revealed and will learn only what their source or sources choose to reveal. We cannot learn more from God than what he reveals in Scripture. The curious person who seeks other sources, though God's word forbids it, and calls these sources evil, is at the mercy of these evil supernatural powers. Being evil, they will not enlighten, but will deceive and destroy. In John 8:44, Jesus says, speaking of the devil, he was a murderer from the beginning, and abode not in the truth, because there was no truth in him. When he speaketh a lie, he speaketh of his own, for he is a liar. And in 1 Timothy 4:1, we read, now the Spirit speaketh expressly that in the latter time some shall depart from the faith, giving heed to seducing spirits and doctrines of devils. Now, those who dabble in the occult are playing footsie with the enemy and are asking to be first deceived and then destroyed. Now, they may well believe that they mean well, but they fail to understand the power and the hatred of the enemy. Read Ephesians 6:12, for we wrestle not against flesh and blood,

0: but against principalities, against powers, against the rulers of the darkness of this world, against spiritual wickedness in high places. Now, who is man to be wrestling against such high and powerful forces of evil? A 97-pound weakling taking on the champion, the prince of this world. Hopeless, of course, humanly speaking. But because of Jesus Christ, the Son of God, the weakling can be victorious.
1: No!
0: For this purpose, the Son of God was manifested, that he might destroy the works of the devil.
1: Please!
0: We are protected by the shed blood of Christ.
1: No! No,
0: wait. The woman's going to faint. Catch her. Don't let her fall. Someone go and get the dean. Quickly, quickly.
2: We'll return to the story of the oppressed in a moment. Just now, though, Harry Saulnier, who is superintendent of Pacific Garden Mission, to offer you a gift.
3: And that gift is a very attractive booklet in which is printed as a short story, the very same story you are hearing now in dramatic broadcast form. You see, just 3 years ago, we broadcast a program dealing with the dangers of the occult and stating the warnings against these things given in the Word of God. 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
2: Now, that was 3 years ago. During those years, interest and involvement in these things of darkness has increased tremendously. It's desperately important that those who may have begun out of little more than curiosity should be told what they're really getting into. If the demand for copies of the radio script was great before, it should be much greater now.
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2: 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If you listen in the Philippines, address Unshackled in care of the Pacific Mission, Post Office Box 1467, Manila. When Sally fainted, she was carried to the office of the dean, and there, a few minutes later, she regained consciousness.
4: That's better, young lady. You've had us badly frightened.
5: Oh, I'm so sorry. I didn't know what came over me. I suppose that now as dean, you won't want me to come back.
4: Oh, no, Sally. You'll always be welcome here. Do you feel up to talking about what just happened?
5: What is there to talk about? I mean, I just went to pieces.
0: But it happened just at the time I was speaking of Jesus, the Son of God. And then when I referred to the blood of Christ, it
5: oh, no, seemed... please don't.
4: Oh, I'm sorry, Sally.
5: Oh.
4: We had to know. Professor, I think you can go back to your class now.
0: You were right. Those were the magic words.
5: What did he mean by that? What magic words?
4: Son of God, blood of Christ.
5: Oh, you're right. It rests me. Why?
4: I have an idea of why. Before I discuss it with you, I want to have a talk with your doctor. Sally, will you authorize his allowing me to see your complete file, to know as much about you as he does?
5: Well, I'm not very proud of it, but if you think it'll help in some way, yeah.
4: Here's the file on Sally, Doctor. I've read it all. Thank you very much.
6: Well, does it bear out your theory of demon possession?
4: Very much so. You see, those who've had to deal with this sort of thing extensively report that in a very large number of cases, the victim of possession or invasion, if you prefer, by an unclean spirit has been involved in some sort of occult practice, fortune-telling, attempted communication with the dead, some form of sorcery or witchcraft or Satanism.
6: You know, of course, that as a man of science, I find it very hard to take seriously the idea of demons.
4: In the Bible, they're referred to as unclean spirits. And I take them very seriously, because the Bible does, because Jesus took them seriously.
6: Isn't it possible that what people of that time took to be demon possession was actually simply some malfunction of the body or the mind? When we come to the words unclean spirit, can't we simply read it as diseased or psychotic?
4: No. No. Because the Bible makes a definite distinction. Let me read from Matthew 4:24. Yes. And his fame went throughout all Syria. And they brought unto him all sick people that were taken with divers diseases and torments, that is, many torments, and those which were possessed with devils, and those which were lunatic, and those that had the palsy, and he healed them. Notice, devil-possessed and lunatic listed side by side as distinctly different problems.
6: All right. Now let's get down to Sally's case. Are you saying that she has no problems other than being, as you believe, demon-possessed? I mean, if that were the case, I could bow out and let you take over, I suppose.
4: No. The Bible recognizes genuine emotional illness, mental disturbance. People of your profession have certainly made great progress in dealing with these things, and Sally certainly has reasons enough in her background to have problems.
6: Her mother, the warped childhood, the insecurity with others, the guilt-ridden love affair.
4: Yes.
6: Well, as you say, reasons enough. My job has been to help her to recognize and face them one by one.
4: And I'd say you've succeeded very well. But Sally also has reasons enough in her background to have fallen under the sway of dark satanic powers.
6: You mean fortune-telling, crystal ball, tarot cards, astrology?
4: Yes, yes. These and other occult interests and practices seem to open the door to demonic influence. And my job, and the job of the others at the college, is to agree in prayer for the expulsion of these powers. Even more, it's for us to agree in prayer for the salvation of the woman, to pray that the Spirit of God will overrule the other spirits to bring Sally to receive Christ, and by a definite act of the will determined to serve him and not Satan.
6: That makes a difference.
4: Makes all the difference. Now, if I may, I'd like to read something else to you. It's very close to our subject. Beloved, believe not every spirit, but try the spirits whether they are of God, because many false prophets are gone out into the world. Hereby know ye the Spirit of God. Every spirit that confesseth that Jesus Christ is come in the flesh is of God. And every spirit that confesseth not that Jesus Christ is come in the flesh is not of God. And this is that spirit of Antichrist, whereof ye have heard that it should come, and even now is already in the world. Ye are of God, little children, and have overcome them, because greater is he that is in you than he that is in the world.
6: He that is in the world means
4: Satan. Jesus described him as the prince of this world.
6: And he that is in you,
4: applied to those who have received Christ, it means the indwelling Spirit of God.
6: What you are really suggesting is that you and I work together, I from the position of psychiatry and you from the position of religion.
4: No, not of religion, Doctor. Sally's already too religious. Religion never saved anyone. What Sally needs is the Lord Jesus Christ. I'll work with Sally from the Christian position to try to help her to find freedom from satanic powers.
6: While I work with the tools of my profession to help set her free of her past.
4: Of course, Doctor. If I succeed, you may find your job much easier.
6: How so?
4: Because when Sally receives Christ, she will have God's forgiveness. In a sense, her past will be erased, and Sally can then forgive herself.
6: If she does, the cure will be completed.
4: I believe it all will come about.
6: Very good, partner. Well, here we are talking away the daylight with conversation about demons, witchcraft, and Satanism, and I've just realized that this is October 31st.
4: All Hallows' Eve. Very appropriate.
6: Can I drive you into the village?
4: Yes, thank you. I'd appreciate it. My car pulled at the school, left an hour ago. Hmm. No soap on your windshield, Doctor. I'm surprised.
6: Oh, I think times have changed. Boys aren't doing that sort of thing these days. The old mischief has pretty well died out. Now, Halloween is pretty much a matter of trick or treat. What in the world?
4: Sounds to me like a garbage can tied to your rear bumper.
6: You mean that sort of thing is still going on? Well, you're right. Yep, they've tied a good hard knot and looks like they soaked it with water. Demons, would you say, Dean?
4: Not demons, Doctor. Just little devils.
2: So much for our story of the oppressed, a special presentation for the season. By the way, the person we were thinking of as we built the character of Sally is making excellent progress. She's received Christ and gives evidence of the truth stated in 2 Timothy 1:7. 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

0: I'm Bernie Diamond from ChristianityWorks.com. One of the things that I've observed is that the status and the relationship between men and women has changed enormously over my lifetime. And it's something that continues to evolve, particularly in places where women are still oppressed. But even in so-called advanced societies, the rate of domestic violence towards women is incredible. It's a terrible thing. Now, there's simply no excuse for hitting a woman. None. And if there are any women listening to this who are being abused, you need to take action to break the cycle, because unless you do, it's only going to get worse. The problem for a lot of men is that they model their behaviour towards women on what they learn from their fathers. And of course, times have changed since then. So husbands, listen up. Treat your wife like the most precious, delicate thing on this earth. Cherish her. That's what she really needs. You know, it's a wonderful word, that, cherish, and it's one I try to remember every day, albeit imperfectly. Any relationship needs a spark of desire to make it fire. Friendships, marriages, families, work relationships. Desire is a key ingredient of a lasting relationship. So what about your relationship with God then? Hi, I'm Bernie Diamond, and welcome to A Different Perspective. Relationships, well, they're a funny thing. Boy meets girl, courtship, romance, engagement, marriage, honeymoon. What an exciting time. There's passion, there's desire. They enjoy each other to the full. And then they have kids, sleepless nights. There's the mortgage, paying off the credit card, arguments, pressure, and almost half end in divorce. Of course, there are a lot of things that can go wrong, but somewhere along the way, the fire goes out. The flame, the passion, the desire to be together, they evaporate. Not that relationships are all about passion and desire, but on the other hand, it's pretty important, wouldn't you agree, in making a marriage hang together? Well, what about our spirituality? Does desire, does passion have a role to play in our spiritual lives? When it comes to our spirituality, I believe that experience has an important role to play. Yesterday, on A Different Perspective, we talked about the fact that there are two ways of knowing things. There's like head knowledge, a series of facts, a series of dot points. And head knowledge is really important. But it's not until we marry that with experience that we can really say that we know something. Remember, if you were with us, we talked about fruit. It's one thing to know that we should eat more fruit because it's good for us. It's another thing entirely to bite into a banana or a mandarin or a peach and go, wow, that fruit is really nice. 3,000 years ago, King David of Israel wrote this. He said, "Taste and see for yourself that the Lord is good." When we look at the spiritual marketplace in the 21st century, crystals, Eastern designer religions, you know, design your own, astral travel, the occult crossing over, feng shui, you know, people designing their houses to be tranquil according to what they believe to be spiritual principles. It's all about taking spirituality and trying to experience it in life. And so sadly, those same people will look at Christianity, they look at Jesus, they look at the cross and think, no, that's boring. That's, you know, I know the public image of that. That's just a set of rules. But what if God's plan is that we can have the most amazing experience of Him here and now? I mean, an authentic spiritual experience. All those other things, crystals and feng shui and the Eastern designer religions, they involve things or forces or notions or feelings or idols. And yet, with God, with Jesus, it gets really personal. We forget sometimes, God isn't a stained glass window. He's not a book. He's not a bunch of rules. He's not a pew. He's not a hymn. God's a person. We forget that. Deep in His mighty heart, God thinks, God wills, God feels, God suffers, God laughs, God cries. And if God's a person, then it follows, if so, fact so, it follows that we can have a relationship with this person. Not a thing, not a concept, not a statue, a person. Jesus is the very image of God. This Jesus who loved and laughed and cried and wept. That's God. That's what He looks like. There's a man by the name of A.W. Tozer who wrote in the mid-20th century. He was a great writer. And at the time that he was writing, It was that whole time of science and post-war. You know, science was going to make things better, and it was all about head knowledge. It was all the go. You know, there was the space race was starting and modernisation, and we were all getting kitchen gadgets and so on. He was writing straight into that. Have a listen what he wrote into that space. He said, look, whether modern scientists have lost God amid the wonders of his world, there's a real danger that we can lose God amid the wonders of his word, the facts, the things we believe. We've almost forgotten that God is a person, and as such, we can have a personal relationship with him. In this hour of all but universal darkness, one cheering gleam appears. Within the fold of conservative Christians, there are people, increasing numbers of people, whose spiritual lives are marked by a growing hunger after God himself. They won't be put off with words or shallow logic. They won't be content to busy themselves with nervous activity, and yet still to know an inner emptiness. These people are athirst for God. They won't be satisfied until they've drunk deep at the fountain of living water. They are those who, while they love the altar and delight in the sacrifice, they're just unable to reconcile themselves with this continued absence of fire. They desire God above all. They're athirst to taste for themselves this piercing sweetness of the love of Christ about whom the prophets wrote and the psalmists sang. They want a taste. They want to touch with their hearts. They want to see with their inner eyes the wonder that is God. I want deliberately to encourage this mighty longing after God. The lack of it has brought us to our present low estate. The stiff and wooden quality about our spiritual lives, it's a result of a lack of holy desire. Complacency is the deadly foe of all spiritual growth. What we need is acute desire to be present, or there'll be no manifestation of Christ to his people. He waits to be wanted. It's too bad that with many of us, he waits so long, so very long in vain. I love that. 3,000 years ago, in one of the spiritual songs, the Psalms, that's recorded in the Bible, someone wrote this. It's Psalm 42 and verse 1, if you'd like to go and look at it. As the deer pants for streams of living water, so my soul pants for you, our God. Maybe you're someone who's never met Jesus. You've never put your trust in him, yet you hunger for some authentic spiritual experience. Maybe you've been going to church for 30, 40 years, and in your heart of hearts, you know that you've never experienced that sort of desire, passion for God. Maybe that's the sort of flame that used to burn in your heart once upon a time. But like a couple with kids and a mortgage and credit cards and responsibilities, somewhere along the line, that flame went out. I've got some good news. Doesn't matter who we are or where we're at or what we've believed in the past or not believed or what we've done or not done. God longs for us for a close, intimate, personal relationship, an experience so real, so authentic, it'll blow your socks off. Is that what you want? Because in a minute, I'm going to pray. I'm going to pray a prayer that A.W. Tozer wrote at the end of the first chapter of his book, The Pursuit of God. I believe that desire needs to be present in our hearts, and I believe that God can put that desire there. If you want that, pray this with me. God, I have tasted your goodness, and it's satisfied me, but it's made me thirsty for more. I'm so aware, I'm so conscious of my need for further grace, and I'm so ashamed of the lack of desire that's in my heart. God, I want you. I long to be filled with longing. I thirst to be made more thirsty still. Lord, show me your glory so that I may know you for real. Begin in me a mercy, a new work of love. Say to my soul, rise up, my love. Come away, and then give me the grace to rise and follow you up from this misty lowland where I've wandered for so long. Father, I want you. Give me that desire. Light that flame. Spark that fire. Not by might, not by power, but by your Holy Spirit. Father, I ask that specifically of you today in the mighty name of Jesus Christ. You see it all the time, marriages falling apart because the husband and the wife don't desire one another anymore. You know what I found? Desiring God, hungering after God, is a decision that I have to make. It's a decision that he honours, because when we make that deliberate choice, he always shows up. He always. And that is such an incredible wonder. It completely changes our lives. One of the ways I know that you can keep that spark of desire alive in your heart is by spending some time in God's Word, His love letter to you, the Bible, each and every day. That's what I do. And when I do, the Holy Spirit kindles a fire of desire in my heart to know God and to enjoy God and to be with God and to experience Him in my day-to-day life. That's what these radio messages are all about. And you can discover so much more at our website, christianityworks.com. And this is the very last week that you'll be able to receive your free copy of the e-booklet, The Gifts of the Holy Spirit. 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Complete your details and it will be winging its way into your email intray pretty much instantly. I'm Bernie Diamond, and you've been listening to A Different Perspective. I'll catch you again, same time tomorrow.
1: This is a Love Language Minute with Dr. Gary Chapman. A listener writes, Gary, is it possible to give someone too much of their love language? My girlfriend and I read your book, and her language is quality time. However, she's recently asked me for a little space. Am I doing too much?
2: Well, I don't think you can love someone too much. However, it may well be that your effort to give her quality time may be eating into her schedule, where she needs to be doing other things, such as work or study or caring for children or whatever the situation is. But I think you have to respect her request. If she's asking you to back off and let's not have lunch quite as often, don't take that as rejection. Just take that as she does have a life. She has other things to do. You're not the only person in her life. So give her that freedom.
1: Dr. Gary Chapman is the author of The 5 Love Languages. For more information or to discover your love language, go to 5lovelanguages.com.
3: Now, as gunshots echo across the windswept, snow-covered reaches of the wild Northwest, Quaker Puffed Wheat and Quaker Puffed Rice, the breakfast cereal shot from guns, present the challenge of the Yukon. It's Yukon King, swiftest and strongest lead dog of the Northwest, blazing the trail for Sergeant Preston of the Northwest Mounted Police in his relentless pursuit of lawbreakers.
4: On King! On, you Huskies!
3: Gold. Gold discovered in the Yukon. A stampede to the Klondike in a wild race for riches. Back to the days of the gold rush. With Quaker Puff Wheat and Quaker Puff Rice, bringing you the adventures of Sergeant Preston and his wonder dog Yukon King as they meet the challenge of the Yukon. Say, are you game for a dare?
5: Who, me? Sure I am. What's up?
3: Well then, tomorrow morning, try a breakfast of Quaker Puffed Rice or Quaker Puffed Wheat topped with milk and fruit. 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Yes, Quaker Puff Rice and Quaker Puff Wheat are actually exploded up to 8 times normal size. That's why they're so crisp, tender, delicious. 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It was summer in the Yukon. Old Hank Miller, owner of the Selkirk Mining Company, sat in the living room of his home outside of Selkirk, with his foot propped up on a footstool. He was talking to Dave Small, cafe owner and part-time lawyer in Selkirk.
6: I asked for you to come here, Dave, because I got a legal job for you to do.
7: A legal job, hmm?
6: Yeah. I want you to fix up a will for me.
7: A will? Why... Just because you got rheumatism in your leg don't mean you're going to pass on, Hank.
6: Oh, I don't aim to pass on yet, Dave. Just want to get this will business settled before my son gets here.
7: Your son, you say?
6: That's right.
7: Well, I didn't know you had a son, or any other relatives for that matter, Hank.
6: Surprised, eh? So'll a lot of others be.
7: Where is this son you speak of?
6: Well, he's been back east in the States. Fact is, I haven't laid eyes on him since he was a baby.
7: Well, what do you know? How'd that happen?
6: Well, let's see now. It was almost 22 years ago that I said goodbye to my wife and newborn son. Went west to make my way. Mamie died, and the boy was raised by her ma. I expect he's quite a man now, Dave.
7: Have you kept in touch with him, Hank?
6: Well, now, off and on, George and I have been writing back and forth. Of course, most of the letters came from Mamie's ma, the boy's grandmother, you know.
7: Oh, I see.
6: Seems like the grandmother died not so long ago. George wrote me about it. Letter came yesterday. Yeah, it's right on the table. Read it if you like, Dave.
7: Mm-hmm. Now that Grandma's gone, I have no one but you, Dad. Wanted to join you long ago, but couldn't leave her alone.
6: You see, the old lady was ailing and couldn't tell.
7: I see.
6: Read the rest of it, Dave. That's the best part.
7: I'm coming out now to be with you and to help you run the mining company.
6: Yeah.
7: Found out I can get a boat from Seattle that'll arrive there the middle of July. Well, say, Hank, the boat he means must be the one that gets in day after tomorrow.
6: Yeah, that's what I figured. I guess this bum leg will keep me from meeting him at the boat landing. I'll have to send one of the men into Selkirk to bring George out here.
7: I suppose he sent you a tintype of himself so you'll know what he looks like.
6: No, he didn't, Dave. And I never got around to sending him a picture either. You know how it is.
7: Yes, yes. Well, say, since I'm right there in town, why not let me meet your son?
6: How are you going to know him?
7: Oh, I can go aboard, find out from the captain.
6: Oh, there's no use going to all that trouble, Dave. One of my
7: Why, that's no trouble at all. Have to come out anyway to bring irregular forms for the will you want made.
6: That's so. Well, it's mighty nice of you. It'll save one of the men the trip.
7: All right, it's all settled then. I'll be getting back to town now.
6: I'll be looking for you and my son day after tomorrow, then.
7: We'll come on out here right from the boat. So long, Hank.
6: Bye, Dave, and thanks a lot.
8: The following afternoon, Dave Small looked up as one of his men at the cafe entered his office.
7: Well, Jake, what's on your mind?
9: There's a young fella just come into the cafe asking for a job, boss. He's a card shark. Just come over the trail from Whitehorse.
7: I don't think we need anyone else, Jake.
9: He's a good-looking fella. Be good to have around the gaming room, seems to me,
7: no,
9: boss.
7: Wait a minute. Maybe I could use him at that. Have him come in here.
9: All right.
10: Hey, fella, come in here a minute.
11: Boss willing to take me on?
10: He wants to talk to you. Come on.
7: I hear you want to work for me.
11: That's right. I'm sort of handy with cards. Thought you might have a place here.
7: Have any friends here?
11: No, I just got in. Worked my way up on a scow that came from Whitehorse, going on through to Dawson.
7: I see. Then there's no one in town who knows you.
11: No. My name is Joe Weeks.
7: How old are you?
11: 22. I worked my way west 3 years ago from Chicago, then came up here.
7: I thought you were from somewhere in the east. Look, Weeks, I have a plan in mind that could bring you a nice little pile. If you're willing to play along.
11: Sure. Why not? What's the deal?
7: Now, first of all, if you accept my proposition, you'll have to change your name.
11: Change my name?
7: That's right. Instead of Joe Weeks, you'll be known as George Miller, son of Hank Miller, owner of the Selkirk Mining Company. One of the wealthiest men around here.
8: The next day, Sergeant Preston of the Northwest Mounted Police stood with his great dog, King, on the boat landing at Selkirk, watching as the passengers disembarked from the boat. Suddenly, Sergeant Preston spoke to King.
12: Where's Corporal Harding now, King?
13: Hello, Corporal. We're over here.
14: Hi there, Sergeant. Well, hello there, King. It's good to see both of you again.
12: How was the trip from Dawson City?
14: Fine. Had good company, too. Young Easterner from the States is coming here to join his father.
12: Uh-huh.
14: They'll be meeting for the first time in 20 years, he told me. Father left the East when the chap was a baby. Maybe you know the father, Hank Miller. Lives outside of town.
12: Hank Miller? Oh, yes, I've heard of him. He's the head of the Selkirk Mining Company.
14: Look, sir.
15: Father couldn't come in to meet you, George, so I'll take you out.
16: Oh, that's nice of you.
15: Sorry that Dad laid up with rheumatism, like you said.
14: Oh, there he goes now. That's young Miller.
12: I see. I didn't get a look at the man with him. Probably one of his father's men. Well, come on to my cabin, Corporal. We'll discuss our business there. Come along, King.
8: short time later, in Dave Small's office, George Miller finished talking about himself.
16: And I guess that's about all there is to tell about my life in the East, Mr. Small.
7: I hope you don't think I'm being too inquisitive in asking about you this way, George. Being one of your father's friends, I'm greatly interested.
16: Not at all.
7: Well, I guess everything's under control here. Had to stop by to pick up some papers your father wanted me to bring out. Come on, I have a couple of horses waiting out back.
16: Sure, anxious to get out of there. See, Dad.
7: I know just how you feel. There isn't much of a ride. We'll be there before you know it. Let's go. Hmm?
8: Sergeant Preston's cabin in Selkirk was on the edge of town along the trail that led to the Selkirk Mining Company mine and the home of Hank Miller. It was King who called attention to the fact that someone was riding along the trail.
12: What's the matter, King?
11: Running to the door.
12: Yes, someone's riding along the trail outside. Oh, there are two riders on the trail. I can see them from this window.
11: Oh, yeah. That's the same fellow who got off the boat, young Miller.
12: The other one's a cafe owner. I recognize him now. A chap with the name of Dave Small. Guess he's taking Miller out to his father's place.
11: I like George Miller. Nice, clean-cut chap. He asked me to stop by and meet his father before I left Selkirk.
12: Well, that'll be easy, Corporal. The trail to Beaver Dam that you'll be taking tonight goes right past the Miller place. Why not stop in then?
11: Good idea. I'll do it. When I come back, I'll have him meet you too, Sergeant, since he's going to stay here permanently. Well, shall we start getting my grub together for the trip, Sergeant?
12: That's a good idea. You'll be back here in 5 days, so you won't have too much to carry. Come on, I'll help you get it packed.
8: Meantime, George Miller and Dave Small rode some distance up the trail toward the Miller place.
16: Gonna have to get used to calling this country my home, Mr. Small. Gonna be strange calling someone Dad, too.
7: You'll soon get used to it. I would... Say, two riders coming along that fork to the left, riding pretty fast, too.
16: Say, they have handkerchiefs covering part of their faces. Maybe they're gonna...
7: We better stop. Hold there. Hold. Now, what's the meaning of this?
17: Never mind the questions, mister. We got you covered. You don't want to get a slug of lead, do as we say.
16: This is a holdup. We don't have anything worth taking. I don't see why you...
17: Shut up, you.
7: Now, see here. This is an
17: outrage. You got nothing to worry about, sir. I'm taking this other fellow with me.
16: Oh, I won't go anywhere with you.
7: Careful, George. They have guns.
17: Sure, and we'll use them, too. Weeks, you ride up the trail with that older fellow. Young guy's going to ride back along the branch trail with me.
16: Right. What's this all about?
17: Never mind. Now, get going, you two.
11: All right. Come on, mister. And don't forget I've got this gun held on you.
7: I guess there's nothing else to do right now. Get up there.
16: Get up.
17: All right, fella. Now, you and I are riding on that branch trail. Get going if you know what's good for you.
16: Get up.
17: Get up. Get up there.
7: Well, Weeks, we put that over. There's the Miller place just ahead.
11: Sure looks like a prosperous man lives in that place.
7: Hank Miller's wealthy, like I told you. Now make sure you get everything straight before we get there.
11: I think I got everything straight. I even memorized that note you stole from the old man.
7: Good, good. Remember the facts I found out from young Miller about himself. Old Hank Miller's no fool.
11: Beginning to feel that I am George Miller. How long do I have to keep up the axe for?
7: Once that will is signed, I have a feeling the old man will meet with an accident of some kind. Jake will take care of the real George Miller.
11: Then what?
7: Then you, as heir to the Miller Holdings, will sell out to me at my price. And leave the territory with a nice, tidy sum for your trouble.
11: I didn't figure on tying in with any killing.
7: Well, you're in too deep to back out, Weeks, and don't go getting cold feet. All you have to do is play the part well. If you don't, well, there might be another killing you didn't figure on. Now we go in so you can meet your long-lost father. Get up there!
17: Get up!
8: We'll continue our story in just a moment.

0: Boy, wouldn't it be something if any time you like, you could make a wish and have it come true quick as a flash?
1: I can do it.
0: You? Hey, where'd you come from?
1: I can make anything you want come true. Right now, too.
0: Who are you? You look like you just stepped out of a storybook. What with your turban and pointed shoes.
1: My name is Aladdin.
0: Aladdin? Oh. And I suppose that's your magic lamp you're carrying.
1: That's right.
0: Uh-huh. Now tell me you're going to rub that lamp a few licks and the genie will come and bring me anything I want.
1: Try it.
0: Well, let's see. Okay. I'd like your genie of the lamp to produce a table set up with the keenest tasting breakfast there is. Man alive! What? That's terrific, Aladdin. Look at that. A table's appeared from nowhere. On it are two bowls. One brimful of Quaker Puff wheat, the other of Quaker Puff rice.
1: One is for you, and one is for me. Take your choice.
0: Boy, there's milk and sugar on them, and sliced bananas, too. Oh, but look, how'd your genie of the lamp know that wheat or rice shot from guns makes the tastiest breakfast ever?
1: He's the smartest genie in the whole world.
0: I'll say he is. And say, Aladdin, pardon me a moment. I'd like to pass on a tip to all the fellas and girls listening. If you're wishing for a breakfast that's got them all beat for tasting swell, tomorrow morning, eat Quaker Puff wheat or Quaker Puff rice topped with milk or cream and fruit. These giant king-size grains are shot from guns to make them bigger and better tasting. Yes, they're exploded up to 8 times normal size to make them crisp and tender. Wheat or rice shot from guns is nourishing, too. Furnishes extra food values of restored natural grain amounts of vitamin B1, niacin, and iron. 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Now to continue our story. About an hour after the corporal left Sergeant Preston's cabin to go to Beaver Dam with the intention of stopping to see George Miller, Preston was surprised to hear hoofbeats stopping outside.
2: Well, sounds like the corporal coming back, King.
3: Hi, Sergeant.
2: Corporal, what brings you back? Forget something?
3: No, I didn't. But there's something I don't understand. I wanted you to know about it.
2: What's that?
3: Well, I dropped by to see young Miller. A young fellow opened the door. I asked for George Miller.
2: Go on.
3: He said he was George Miller, that he'd arrived that day.
2: That's strange.
3: Yes. I didn't know what to say, so I excused myself and left.
2: Maybe the fellow you met on the boat wasn't George Miller after all.
3: It's possible. But we saw that cafe owner meet him at the boat and call him George. And
2: that's right.
3: Then they rode past here this afternoon together. I'm wondering what happened to the other chap, the one I met.
2: Maybe we can find out.
3: How?
2: With King. He can follow the tracks they made when they passed here this afternoon.
3: Say, that's an idea. I'm sure curious about all this.
2: So am I. I'll get my hat. Yes, King, you can come along. All right, let's go, Corporal. My horse is still saddled. There are the tracks they made. I'll tighten this cinch. Easy, fella, easy now. Hey, King! Follow them, King. Find them, boy. King has his scent. Steady, Philip. Let's go, Corporal. Get up there.
4: Yep.
2: Whoa, hold on.
4: Steady, boy.
3: He's running around in circles.
2: Yes. Two men stopped here, see? They were joined by two others who came along the branch trail, and they rode on.
3: And why doesn't King follow along the trail if they both rode on?
2: I don't know. Oh, beginning to see why King's confused.
3: What?
2: The two men who passed my cabin must have separated. Notice how King runs up the trail a bit and then doubles back to the branch trail?
3: Say, that could be it.
2: I think we'll follow the track and go along the branch trail and see where they lead. Go that way, fella. That way. Get up there.
4: Yep.
0: Sergeant Preston and the corporal followed King for some distance along the narrow branch trail. Finally, as they rounded a bend, Sergeant Preston pulled up and called out to King.
2: Hello there. King, quiet, fella.
3: Why have we stopped here?
2: Look over there to the left.
3: An old cabin well off the trail.
2: Yes. Right over there and see who's inside. Get up. Come on now.
3: Here. Look. Someone's opened the door, Sergeant.
2: Yes, and he has a rifle. I'll talk to him from here. Hold there. Hold on. Who's in that cabin with you, mister?
5: Nobody. I live here alone. I get going.
3: I can see the tip of two horses' heads at the back of the cabin, Sergeant.
2: I know. He's lying. But he won't hesitate to use that rifle, I'm sure.
5: You've got no right coming here, like I said. Even if you are Monty's, I use this rifle if I have to.
3: Maybe if we separated, one going to the left.
2: No, he might get one of us before we got close enough to use our revolvers. King. King, fella. Go get him, boy.
5: I'm getting impatient.
3: He sees King.
2: The scrub's high enough to give King cover.
0: Watch him. As the two Mounties sat facing the threatening rifle in the hands of Jake, King, seeming to know what was expected of him, crouched low. And then, hidden by the scrub growth, crept silently off to one side, gradually circling around until he appeared at the side of the cabin out of Jake's sight. Sergeant Preston watched as King moved slowly forward.
2: Watch King, Corporal. Be ready.
0: As Jake moved away from the cabin a bit and took aim at the two Mounties, the great dog King, moving like a streak of lightning, moved around the edge of the cabin and leaped.
5: Help! Take him up!
2: There, come on!
5: Get him off of me! Hurry up!
2: Oh, come on! Down, King! Down! Steady, fella!
5: That dog! He sneaked up on me! Keep him away!
2: Watch him, King! Get his rifle, Corporal!
5: Sure!
2: Someone on that bunk over there. Just a minute, and I'll loosen that gag. There! Now to cut these cords on your ankles and wrists.
6: Uniform. You must be a Mountie. I've heard of them in the States. Met one, too.
2: There you are. Who are you?
6: My name's George Miller. Mr. Small and I were held up on the trail. I was brought here. The other bandit went with Mr. Small.
2: I see. Corporal!
7: King's watching that fellow outside.
6: Corporal! Gosh, I'm sure glad to see you.
3: Sergeant, this is a man I met on the boat, George Miller.
2: He told me. But you say there's already a George Miller at the Miller place, what? Corporal.
6: There can't be. I was to arrive home today. Mr. Small was taking me out to meet my father for the first time.
2: Corporal told me about that. What did the other hold-up man look like, do you know?
6: Yeah, about my age. Black hair, sort of wavy. Didn't wear a hat. Had dark eyes, too. Couldn't tell much more. He wore a handkerchief over his mouth.
3: That fits the description of the one who answered the door at the Miller place and said he was George Miller.
6: Oh. That's not true. I'm George Miller.
2: We believe you, George, and I begin to see the whole thing. It wasn't any ordinary holdup a while ago. I have reason to believe your father's going to have trouble, too. We'll have to work fast. We're going to help you and him. Corporal,